Mother Goose by Ravel in a suite for piano four hands. Pavel Kolesnikov and Samson Soy released this recording with Harmonia Mundi in 2025, and they'll be performing at the Breakers Mansion in July for the Newport Classical Music Festival. For more information and a link to get tickets, visit us online. We're at classical.org/inconcert. Let's return now to this Newport Classical Concert at the Breakers, featuring the Baroque Ensemble, Twelfth Night. It's a program that the ensemble's co-founder, David Belkovsky, describes as held together by Vivaldi next to composers who desperately wanted to be Vivaldi. In other words, it's a collection of pieces in the Italian Baroque style by the most iconic Italian Baroque composer and some of his copycats. But it's not totally fair to call this next composer on the program a Vivaldi wannabe. Johann Friedrich Fasch was hugely successful in his own right. In fact, Fasch almost won a high-profile job in Leipzig, but his employer gave him a raise, so he decided to stay where he was. Shortly thereafter, the hiring committee had to settle for a second-rate composer instead. His name, believe it or not, was Johann Sebastian Bach. That goes to show how admired Fasch was in his time, and for good reason. He may not be as well known today, but his music goes toe-to-toe with the best of them. Yes, even Vivaldi. Now coming back on stage is Twelfth Night to play a sonata in D minor by Fasch on WCRB in concert.

Bach's 12th Night with Fasch's Sonata in D Minor for two violins, viola, and basso continuo on WCRB in concert with the Newport Classical Music Festival. This concert takes place at the Breakers Mansion, which is as close to a royal palace as you can find here in the United States. Even though it was built during the Gilded Age, it's so opulent that it might as well be Baroque. Exactly the right setting for the next piece on this program. As a young man, George Frideric Handel spent some time in Italy thanks to an invitation from the powerful Medici family. While he was there, he learned everything he could about Italian opera, and he snuck a tune from one of his own operas, Imeneo, into the slow movement of his Concerto Grosso in A minor. Here's 12th Night to play that Concerto Grosso now on WCRB in concert.

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Cagliari Grosso in A minor by Handel, performed here at the Breakers by Twelfth Night on WCRB in concert with Newport Classical. I'm Greg Farisi. The last piece on this program is possibly the world's first ever viral hit. Legend has it that La Follia began as dance music for European peasants, and then it got so popular that by the 1700s, versions of it had made it across the ocean to Mexico and Bolivia. And just like our social media challenges today, Baroque composers were all writing and performing their own variations. The version you're about to hear features 20 different wild and wonderful variations by none other than Antonio Vivaldi, the composer who's anchoring this whole program. To bring it home, here's Twelfth Night with Vivaldi's Variations on La Follia on WCRB in concert.

0: That's one of the most enduring tunes of the Baroque era, La Follia, in a trio sonata by Vivaldi, performed here by Twelfth Night at the Breakers Mansion. This is WCRB in concert with Newport Classical. 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If it feels like the Parker Quartet is everywhere these days, it's because they are. They're one of the best and busiest quartets around. 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The audio producer is Taya Modalesi. Our director of production is Brian McCreath. Our thanks to Oliver Intervern, Christina Jensen, and everyone at Newport Classical for making this broadcast possible. I'm Greg Farisi. Thank you for joining us for In Concert from WCRB and GBH Music.
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4: 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WCRB in Concert is a real joy for us to produce. I'm Kathy Fuller, back here at our mothership in Brighton at WCRB, and I've got Saint-Saëns for you now. This is the fifth piano concerto, The Egyptian. Stephen Huff and the City of Birmingham Symphony Orchestra, with Zachary Oramo conducting.

0: That's Saint-Saëns' fifth piano concerto, The Egyptian. Stephen Hough, the pianist with the City of Birmingham Symphony Orchestra, and conductor Sakari Oramo.
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0: Well, here is the beautiful sound of Yolanda Kondonassis playing her harp. It's her own arrangement of Telemann's second Fantasia in D.

That's harpist Yolanda Condonassis playing her own arrangement of Telemann's Second Fantasia. I'm Kathy Fuller, always so glad to be with you. Happy Sunday night. Coming up at midnight tonight, Brian McCreath has the Bach Hour for you. And right now it's Haydn's Clock Symphony with the Concertgebouw Orchestra and Nicholas Harnoncourt.

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Nicholas Harnoncourt conducting the Concertgebouw Orchestra. That's Haydn's 101st Symphony, nicknamed The Clock. 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I'm Kathy Fuller, and I have got Dvorak's Violin Sonatina for you now. This is violinist Randall Gooseby and pianist Zhu Wang.

0: That's Dvorak's Violin Sonatina. You heard violinist Randall Gooseby with pianist Zhu Wang.
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0: Well, if you head over to classical.org, one of the first things you will see is a beautiful photograph of jazz pianist John Batiste. He was here in our Fraser Performance Studio with Julia Marcus just recently, and she got him to reveal so much about the way he thinks in his new recording, Black Mozart. 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Well, here's Mozart's 12th Divertimento now. This is the Orpheus Chamber Orchestra.

That's Albinoni's 20th String Concerto with London Virtuosi on WCRB. Hey, by the way, if you head over to our website, classical.org, you will see a beautiful picture of jazz pianist John Batiste. He was just in our Fraser Performance Studio with our own Julia Marcus. He was at the piano talking in depth about his new recording called Black Mozart. A great interview. 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Well, here's Mozart. This is the 12th divertimento with the Orpheus Chamber Orchestra.

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That's Mozart's 12th Divertimento, and that was the Orpheus Chamber Orchestra. I'm Kathy Fuller with Robert Schumann's Piano Quartet for you now. This is Samuel Rhodes, violist joining the Beaux-Arts Trio.

0: That's the Beaux-Arts Trio with violist Samuel Rhodes in Robert Schumann's Piano Quartet. Well, coming up, I've got Debussy for solo flute. Also, just about 11:15, the Fourth Symphony by Brahms with the Boston Symphony.
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Debussy's Syrinx for solo flute. That was Boston's own flutist Paula Robeson on WCRB. Well, here is Johann Bernhard Bach's Overture in E Minor with Concerto Italiano and Rinaldo Alessandrini.

That's the overture in E minor by Johann Bernhard Bach with Concerto Italiano and Rinaldo Alessandrini. I'm Kathy Fuller with you here on WCRB. I have a treat for you. This is the Boston Symphony Orchestra with Bernard Haitink conducting Brahms's Fourth Symphony.

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0: That's our Boston Symphony Orchestra with Bernard Haitink conducting the Fourth Symphony by Brahms. Stay right there. Coming up next, Brian McCreath has the Bach Hour for you. That's right after this.
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J.S. Bach's Italian Concerto isn't the longest of his keyboard works, not by a long shot. Nor is it the most technically challenging. It didn't break new musical ground or make a profound statement. But the Italian Concerto is such a jewel that even the composer's harshest critics couldn't help but love it. Bach published the piece to bring the warm spirit of Italy, as he learned it from Vivaldi, to the musicians of his North German home. A few centuries later, one particular musician, growing up in a small town in Poland, got hold of the Italian Concerto when he was a teenager and made it his own. You'll hear Rafał Blechacz in the Italian Concerto coming up on the Bach Hour.

Hello, I'm Brian McCreath. Welcome to the Bach Hour from Classical Radio Boston, WCRB, a part of WGBH. Rafał Blechacz vaulted to international attention when he won the international Chopin competition at the age of 20. In fact, he didn't just win first prize, he also won all of the four categories of the competition, Polonaise, Mazurka, Sonata, and Concerto. When he visited Boston, Rafał Blechacz told me that Deutsche Grammophon then booked him for his first major label recording. He wanted to record Bach. The label said, "No, you just won the Chopin competition. We need you to record Chopin." Of course, he went along with the plan, but eventually he did get to record Bach, and you'll hear the results later in the hour. Also on the program today is the cantata number 30, Freue dich, erlöste Schar, or Rejoice, Redeemed Flock. And you'll find a link to the translation of that piece from Boston's Emmanuel Music when you visit us online at classicalwcrb.org, where you can also hear this program again on demand. Again, that's at classicalwcrb.org. First, here is the ensemble Brassissimo with the chorale What God Has Done Is Well Done, here on the Bach Hour.

That's the final chorus from the cantata number 75 in a transcription performed by the Vienna-based ensemble Brassissimo. For Bach and the audience in the churches he served, one of the major celebrations of the summer months was the birthday of John the Baptist, which was what led to the composer's cantata number 30. It celebrates John the Baptist as a promise kept by God, opening with a dance-like chorus on the words, "Rejoice, you redeemed flock, your anointed one now has firm ground on which to protect you." After the bass soloist praises God for preparing the way for Jesus, the alto soloist sings directly to the believer, "Come, you tempted sinners, hurry and run. Get up from your sleep of sin, for now is the time of grace."

0: In the second half, the perspective shifts to that of the believer's voice, giving thanks on an individual level and praying for unification with the divine, with an urgency expressed by the soprano soloist through the word eilt, or hurry.
1: Oh!

The final chorale returns to the imagery of the opening through the words, "Rejoice, you holy flock, the glory of your happiness will never reach an end." Remember, you can find a complete translation of the text for this piece from Boston's Emmanuel Music when you visit our website, classicalwcrb.org. Here is Bach's Cantata No. 30 in a performance featuring soprano Julia Sophie Wagner, alto Terry Vey, tenor Jakob Pilgram, and bass Klaus Mertens. Rudolf Lutz leads the chorus and orchestra of the J.S. Bach Foundation of St. Gallen, Switzerland, here on the Bach Hour.

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0: Bach's Cantata No. 30, Freue dich, erlöste Schar, or Rejoice, Redeemed Flock, in a performance by the J.S. Bach Foundation of St. Gallen in Switzerland and director Rudolf Lutz. The soloists included Julia Sophie Wagner, alto Terry Vey, tenor Jakob Pilgram, and bass Klaus Mertens. That's one of many recordings made so far by the Bach Foundation in Switzerland. Since 2006, the founder of the organization, Rudolf Lutz, has been leading a performance each month of a Bach cantata, each of them recorded for release, along with lectures and reflections by musicologists and performers. The goal of the foundation is to record all of Bach's vocal works, and at that pace, their own estimate is that they'll finish in the year 2030. Coming up, a breathtaking performance of one of Bach's most dazzling and soulful works for keyboard. 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
0: 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I'm Brian McCreath, and this is pianist Rafał Blechacz.

0: a short duet in G for keyboard performed by pianist Rafał Blechacz. These days, Bach's music occupies the rare space of being both a foundation for musicians and audiences and a pinnacle of what music can be as an art form. But in his own day, Bach had to endure some pretty fierce criticism. One of the fiercest of those critics was Johann Scheibe, who thought Bach's vocal music was unnatural and too difficult. But once Bach published the Italian Concerto, even Scheibe loved it, writing that, "Who will not admit that this is a perfect model of a well-designed solo concerto?" When Rafał Blechacz visited Boston for the very first time to play a concert for the Celebrity Series of Boston, he told me, in a conversation among the practice rooms at the Longy School of Music in Cambridge, that the perfection of the Italian concerto drew him in at a very early age.
1: I started to play Italian concerto when I was 14, 15, and it's a really nice beginning of the concert, of the recital. So I started to play the Italian concerto at the beginning of my recitals. I think it's very optimistic, very joyful start of the evening of the concert. But there's a lot of reflection in the middle part. It's a beautiful aria, which brings a lot of poetry, and a lot of, I would say, suffering atmosphere, you know. But there's some kind of hope in this music, you know, especially when the last chord comes at the end of this movement. It's the major chord. And of course, the last movement, a lot of energy, a lot of joyful and optimistic atmosphere. Very Italian, yes, very sunny piece.
0: This is Rafał Blechacz with the Italian Concerto here on the Bach Hour.

0: Bach's Italian Concerto, performed by pianist Rafał Blechacz. Remember, if you'd like to hear this program on demand, just visit us online at classicalwcrb.org. Thank you for joining me today, and thanks also to audio engineer Antonio Oliart-Ross. I'm Brian McCreath, and I'll hope to have your company again next week here on the Bach Hour.
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0: As with all of Johann Sebastian Bach's cantatas, the brilliant sound of the music you're hearing is just the first layer of what this piece carries in meaning and story. But in the case of the cantata number 76, those layers go perhaps even deeper than usual. While this opening is lively and spirited, Bach also throws down some hard truths and difficult challenges. And as the piece evolves along a pathway towards resolution, it reveals a particular outlook on the world, as well as the ambitions of its composer. The cantata 76, The Heavens Declare the Glory of God, is coming up on the Bach Hour.

Hello, I'm Brian McCreath. Welcome to the Bach Hour from WCRB, Classical Radio Boston. The Cantata 76 is a work that stands out among the 200 or so cantatas that have survived the centuries. Not only does it express a lot of the central ideas that sparked Bach's creativity, it was also written at a pivotal moment in the composer's life, a time in which his vision, musically and personally, had reached a new high. You'll hear how that vision took form in the cantata number 76, Die Himmel erzählen die Ehre Gottes, or The Heavens Declare the Glory of God, later in the program. And for a link to the translation of that piece from Boston's Emmanuel Music, just go to classical.org. First, here is a short prelude by Bach, played by lutenist Jakob Lindberg, here on the Bach Hour.

This very short prelude by Bach was performed by Swedish lutenist Jakob Lindberg, using an instrument built around 1590 and, quote, modernized in 1715. 8 years later, in 1723, when Bach was 38 years old, he made a decision that would change his life and the course of music in Europe and beyond. He left a job in which most of what he wrote and performed was instrumental music for the concert stage to take one that was centered around music for the church. And when he arrived in Leipzig, Germany to begin this new chapter, he brought a set of works that would dazzle his new community. Among them was the cantata number 76, Die Himmel erzählen die Ehre Gottes, or The Heavens Declare the Glory of God. Written in two parts, the first was to be performed before the pastor's sermon and the second after it, leading to two very different sound worlds. Part one opens with an extroverted chorus with trumpet accompaniment on words from Psalm 19, The Heavens Declare the Glory of God, The Firmament Shows His Handiwork. As the piece continues with words by an unknown librettist, the soprano soloist answers that with an expression of pure belief. But the bass soloist responds with a darker message, that the greatest crowds are drawn to false idols. He goes on, in the voice of a believer, to resist that attraction, singing, "Away, idolatrous guild." And then he sings something truly fascinating in relation to the time and place in which Bach lived. "I will honor Christ. He is the light of reason."

In other words, it's not just faith, but also the human mind that leads the believer, a sentiment not often heard in that time. Part 1 ends with a chorale that asks for grace and strength, not only for believers, but also for all of humanity, with the trumpet that opened the piece now offering a more lyrical tone.

Remember, you'll find a translation of this piece when you start at classical.org. Here is part one of Bach's Cantata No. 76, The Heavens Declare the Glory of God, with soprano Maria Keohan, alto Carlos Mena, tenor Julian Pregardien, and bass Matthias Viveg. Collegium Vocale of Ghent and the Richard Carr Consort are led by Philippe Pierlot here on the Bach Hour.

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0: Part 1 of Bach's Cantata No. 76, The Heavens Declare the Glory of God, in a performance by Collegium Vocale of Ghent and the Richarcar Consort, conducted by Philippe Pierlot. If what we've heard so far can be thought of as an invitation to the believer, the intimate tone of the second part of the Cantata 76 might be characterized as the answer to the question, now what? That's coming up on the Bach Hour from WCRB, online at classical.org.
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0: Welcome back to the Bach Hour from WCRB, Classical Radio Boston. I'm Brian McCreath. Part 2 of the Cantata 76 moves us away from the grandiosity of Part 1 and its declarations of belief, and into a more intimate sound expressing the perspective of an individual believer. That interior tone is set by an instrumental opening for the soft-voiced oboe d'amore and viola da gamba. A recitative for the bass soloist states that while the believer is trying to create heaven on earth, it's in the midst of serious threats from a dangerous world, a theme echoed by the tenor in a jagged musical construction on the words, "Hate me well, enemy race. To embrace Christ faithfully, I will abandon all joy."

But the support and nourishment of the divine gives a sense of hope, musically moving back into the soft, intimate sound world that opened the second half, as the alto sings, "Love, Christians, through your deeds." It's what a believer does with his or her life that matters, a sentiment reinforced in a return to the text of Psalm 19 to close the cantata on the words, "May you, O God, be thanked and praised by people in good works."

Bach's Cantata No. 76, The Heavens Declare the Glory of God, in a performance featuring soprano Maria Keohane, alto Carlos Mena, tenor Julian Pregardien, and bass Matthias Wiweg. Collegium Vocale of Ghent and the Richerkar consort were led by Philippe Pierlot. That piece was one of the first cantatas heard by Bach's new community when he relocated to Leipzig in 1723, beginning a job in which weekly cantatas would dominate his compositional output for years. He had left a job in which concertos and chamber music were much more the order of the day, and here's one of those concertos, originally for the oboe and performed here on the horn by soloist Radek Baborek with the Berlin Baroque soloists here on the Bach Hour.

0: a concerto originally for oboe, later refashioned by Bach for harpsichord, and in a new version for the horn, performed by Radek Baborek with the Berlin Baroque Soloists. 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Thank you for joining me today, and thanks also to audio engineer Antonio Oliart-Ross. I'm Brian McCreath, and I'll hope to have your company again next week here on the Bach Hour.
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12: I'm Callie Crossley. This week on Under the Radar with Callie Crossley, a double-barrel attack on Maine Democratic Senate candidate Graham Plattner as billionaires and their spouses and super PACs back longtime Republican Senator Susan Collins. Five New England states pass on President Donald Trump's Great American State Fair. And looking for a fixer-upper? Cape Cod's historic bridges are up for adoption. It's our regional news roundtable. Later in the show, the years have flown by for Abasiyama Ufot. The once student immigrant is now an octogenarian. At 80, she still reigns as the matriarch of the Nigerian-American family, but she is also content to live a quiet, reflective life alone in Worcester, Massachusetts. That's where we find Abasiyama in the eighth of the nine-part Ufot family cycle of plays, In Old Age.
13: In Old Age finds her in her house, and she seems blissfully alone. She's trying to repair it. And then one daughter, her most complicated daughter, sends a gift her way, and it's the gift of choice.
12: This latest chapter of the intergenerational drama featuring the Nigerian-American Ufots is on stage at the Emerson Paramount Theater, produced by the Front Porch Arts Collective, presented by Arts Emerson. Playwright Imfanisa Udafia and actress Ebony Marshall Oliver join us. But first, joining me for our regional news roundtable, Arnie Arneson, host of The Attitude with Arnie Arneson on WNHN in New Hampshire. Hello, Arnie.
14: Pleasure to be back, Callie.
12: Ted Nesi, politics editor and investigative reporter at WPRI in Rhode Island. Hi again, Ted.
15: Great to be back.
12: And Jeanette Barnes, reporter and producer at CAI on Cape Cod. Welcome back, Jeanette.
16: Good to be here, Callie.
12: Well, I'm glad to have all of you. Let's jump right in with you, Arnie. This double-barrel attack on the Maine Democratic Senate candidate, Graham Plattner, as many people may be following him, he's somewhat controversial. But now Senator Collins' supporters have come with the cash. Before you comment, let's listen to this clip from Plattner's campaigns. This is his Instagram account where Graham Plattner accuses Susan Collins of letting billionaires buy the election.
17: This is Ken Griffin. He made $50 billion running a hedge fund. Susan Collins has voted to cut Ken Griffin's taxes at least four times. Under my tax plan, Ken Griffin would pay roughly $4 billion more in taxes per year. So it's not surprising that 2 hours ago we found out in a filing that Ken Griffin has given Susan Collins' super PAC $2.5 million.
12: In fact, she has nearly 100 billionaires supporting her, Arnie.
14: Yeah, she definitely is representing the billionaires. I love these numbers because they sort of tell an interesting story. She's raised approximately $30 million, probably more as we tape the show, compared to what Plattner has raised, which is $16.3 million. But this is the most interesting number for me. In small dollar donations, Susan Collins has raised $980,000 of the $30 million. In small number donations, Plattner has raised $9.6 million. Okay. So that kind of gives you an idea that I think there is some truth to what Graham is saying, that she seems to be definitely courting the billionaires, or the billionaires are courting her. She has always won. So she's a good investment. She is the chair of the very powerful Appropriations Committee. She may not be chair if the Republicans don't continue to control the Senate. And she has been a very, very successful campaigner in Maine. That's despite the fact that there hasn't been a Republican president elected from Maine since 1988. So there's definitely something about her connection to place and to Maine, which is why she's a very wise investment. But I was trying to figure out why Mainers vote for Susan over and over again. And what I came down to was that she basically represents constituent service. And what do I mean by that? She brings back the bacon. Or the pork, depending on how you want to look at it. And because of her power and her position, she can make sure that there are earmarks and money. And when you realize the size of Maine is a very tiny state, it's the size of a suburb when you think of the number of people, it's very easy for her to deliver lots and lots of money to invest in her state, far more than Maine will ever send to the federal coffers, but will make a significant difference in the lives of Mainers, and they are responsive. Now the question is, given the toxicity of the rich, of the billionaires, of Donald Trump, of what's happening with tariffs, what's happening with gas, will that continue to really hold her up for Maine voters? Or will Plattner, despite his interesting portfolio, let's put it that way, will he continue to connect with voters? Right now, it's a jump ball.
12: Well, Ted, here's an interesting fact. The group behind the ads that talk about the Super PAC, it's called the Pine Tree Results PAC, Super PAC, formed in early 2025. The Republican donors are from private equity, oil, media, and conservative dark money networks. None of it comes from Maine voters. So in the Super PAC, those are all people for whom, as Arnie has just said, Susan Collins is a great investment.
3: She's the Houdini of New England, right?
14: I mean, for her, yes.
3: You know, she is a type that was very familiar in the region not so long ago. Chris Shays in Connecticut, Bill Weld, and that type of Republican in Massachusetts. I think of Rhode Island, it reminds me a lot, Plattner's issues aside, of 2006 when Lincoln Chafee, whose father, of course, had been the stalwart of Republican politics and around as a moderate, sort of like Susan Collins. Link Chafee, he'd voted against the Iraq War. He'd broken with President Bush repeatedly. And Sheldon Whitehouse, he was basically, you can like Lincoln Chafee. I'm not telling you to hate the guy. I'm telling you the only thing that matters with your vote is whether Republicans or Democrats control the Senate. And I think it's going to come down to that for Plattner to say, you might not think highly of me. You might be worried about what you've heard about me, but you just have to vote for me if you don't want Donald Trump empowered. But again, Lincoln Chafee only lost that race by a few points that year. And Susan Collins, frankly, is a far better politician than Lincoln Chafee ever was. So the polls showed her in trouble last time and she won easily. So frankly, seeing Plattner tied right now, tie goes to Collins in my mind until I see otherwise in the evidence.
12: Jeanette, weigh in.
15: Well, I think a small state does love to be able to play a role like that of tipping the balance of power. They also love to see, though, as Arnie was saying, a senator who has longevity and does have a lot of standing status. You know, Vermont had Patrick Leahy, and that's what Maine has here in Collins.
12: Yeah, I think the fact that she's on these powerful committees and that, hey, she knows where everybody, all the bodies are buried on both sides of the aisle at this point because of her longevity. So quite a loss for the Republicans. So this is going to be a fight to the finish and one that everybody across the United States is watching quite carefully. All right, let's move on to the celebration of the 250th out of Washington under the Trump administration. So we've seen a piece of that. He just, for his birthday, claimed a UFC fight on the lawn of the White House was a part of the 250 celebration. There were some stars invited. They backed out, but the fight was quite successful in terms of drawing supporters and the event itself. But now we're looking at some of the other events that have been planned, and states are being asked to weigh in, Ted, to pay money to participate, which has left at least five New England states to say, nope, we're not doing it. And the five are Vermont, Rhode Island, Massachusetts, Maine, and Connecticut. There are others throughout the country who've said no at this point, and maybe some others may join them. But the bottom line is that the taxpayers' money is being used for the celebration. But if states wanted to participate in this fair, they were going to have to pay big bucks. So Rhode Island said no for sure.
3: Yeah. And, you know, there is a as always, there's a local angle beyond the national angle of blue states not being interested in Trump's state fair, which is Rhode Island has kind of been trying to do the 250th on the cheap. There has been some complaining that the state didn't put up much money for celebrations. And it's one reason the tall ships aren't stopping in Rhode Island, because that costs money. And I remember there was some hubbub about that. And they're focusing much more on small scale efforts, like bringing our copy of the Declaration of Independence around to the cities and towns, and there'll be a water fire in Providence. So certainly, I think it's much easier to make the call in a state where Donald Trump is well underwater, like Rhode Island and the other New England states. But it is also that Rhode Island just has not been investing too heavily in the 250th overall.
12: But do you think it, in general, because all the New England states have made taken a stand against it, that this is making a statement?
3: I think to a degree, but if I'm honest, I think the money thing has been a conversation down here for quite a while. Mm-hmm. So that's actually where my head went first. Just one more thing Rhode Island's not paying for. But totally, to the extent that the Democratic elected officials can say, we're not taking part in Trump's fair, and then quietly say, and we hadn't budgeted to do it even if we wanted to.
12: Now, Jeanette, I have to say, I don't know that a whole lot of Americans knew about the American State Fair, because I'm reading this and I'm thinking, did I know about this? I mean, there's so many things going on that I don't think I paid attention to the fact that Massachusetts said no.
15: I totally agree with you, Callie. I think that before these articles started coming out about states refusing it, many people had not even heard that this was happening. As far as I've been able to find looking back on it, it seems like this Great American State Fair was only announced last July, okay? Whereas since 2016, there has been a bipartisan commission appointed by Congress to plan America 250 events. They have their website, America 250. Now, the Trump administration has what feels a little bit like a competing website called Freedom 250 that's promoting White House initiatives for the anniversary. So this is really starting to feel like it's all over the place and politicized.
12: Arnie.
14: Politicized? Yes, absolutely. I mean, again, let's remember the America 250 was, you know, prepared by Congress. It had been around for 10 years. And then, of course, like everything else, he takes it over and it becomes Freedom 250. And I think there is a political reason why 9 states, I believe, right now have decided not to come. All of them are controlled by Democratic governors, except for the state of Vermont. And it's not just the money, Callie, because they are going to be paying. Freedom 250 is going to be paying for the pavilions. What the states have to do is pay for the personnel that will be there for the 16 days and whatever they want to do for an exhibit. And what is interesting is that Donald Trump has covered his butt. And what he has said is, even if these 9 states don't show up, we don't need the states to participate. Maybe a tourism organization can come in. Maybe a company can come in. So he is going to make sure that all 56 territories and states are going to have something at the 16-day event, even if a state has decided to opt out. He doesn't want to have that blemish. So once again, by paying for the pavilion and encouraging anyone from that state to fill the blank, they will then have this event happening. But he has politicized everything. And what is so sad about what's happening with Freedom 250 versus American 250 is that what it has done is drained the joy out. So people are making a political decision about whether to go to Washington, not because they don't want to celebrate the 250, but they recognize it's been hijacked. And now the question is it our 250 or his?
12: If you're just tuning in, this is Under the Radar with Callie Crossley. I'm Callie Crossley, and I'm speaking with Ted Nesi of WPRI in Rhode Island, Jeanette Barnes of CAI on Cape Cod, and Arnie Arneson of WNHN in New Hampshire. We're discussing the latest regional news headlines. Let's switch topics. Jeanette, this is very interesting to me about these bridges. You know, how much conversation have we had, certainly on this show, about these bridges? And now the U.S. Army Corps of Engineers say you can have the Bourne and Sagamore bridges if you want, but you have to move them. They're up for adoption. I mean,
15: right.
12: Really?
15: Yeah, we had a little fun with this. So the Army Corps of Engineers made an announcement in May that they titled Historic Bridges Available for Adoption, which to me, it sounded like either we're going to adopt a highway and, you know, pick up the litter, or we're going to adopt a pet. But actually, it's a less sexy reason, which is that it actually is federal law that a transportation asset like this has to be offered for reuse or alternative use if it's going to be removed. So that had to be done. I talked to the Army Corps spokesman about this, and I asked him, is there any precedent for something like this?
16: Yeah.
15: And he pointed to London Bridge.
3: I love this anecdote.
15: Yeah. Example. Yeah. So I looked into the history of that a little. It turns out that it is true that the 1831 iteration of the London Bridge was replaced in the late 1960s. And the stone facing from that bridge was moved to Arizona.
13: Yeah.
15: To be just kind of the cosmetic outer surface of a new bridge that was being built there. But it would be really difficult for any public or private entity to try to take over the Cape Cod bridges. First, like just the sheer size and weight. Even if you took them apart, the steel on the Bourne Bridge alone weighs more than 7,200 tons. and the Army Corps has also warned that, of course, the bridges are covered in lead paint.
3: I have to say, Callie, that my thought when I read this as the other bridge we've been talking about, which is our Washington Bridge in Rhode Island, that isn't going to be done till the end of 2028. And I was like, is there any way to get one of the Cape Cod bridges here to Providence, put it in there at least temporarily, you know?
16: But the lead thing will stop you in your tracks.
14: But Callie, we have so many billionaires now. Why not buy the Sagamore Bridge? You don't have to buy the whole thing. You don't have to move all of it. But then you can sort of put it on your, you know, like million acres that you own somewhere in Texas. These people have egos and they have money. And why not buy a bridge that's now on the market?
16: Well, I don't know. They're historic, but they're not that pretty. let me just say.
14: That's true. That's
16: as someone true. Who looks at them a lot. So I'll be very interested to see what happens. And Jeanette, what does happen if nobody, quote, adopts them?
15: I'm not sure. I think that they are going to be scrapped, but I really don't know the details of what happens to all that lead
3: paint.
15: Where
3: do you put all that? Wow.
16: Yeah, that's what I'm saying. Yeah, that's well, you'll be following that story for a while. All right. Well, let me go back to you in Rhode Island, Ted, and the struggles of your governor in his race, Governor Dan McKee. I was so startled that his opponent is now grabbing up endorsements from places that he had gotten before, including his hometown. This is bad. This is a clip from Helena Foulkes, a Democratic candidate for the Rhode Island governor, discussing voters' priorities in the upcoming gubernatorial election. This aired last month on PRI, Ted Nesi's station, shortly after an Emerson College poll showed Foulkes with a 20-point lead over incumbent Governor Dan McKee.
18: Really, what I'm hearing is people are ready for change. I think it's been a really hard time for the state. They're looking forward to things being different. And mostly they're feeling priced out, squeezed out of everything. The price of housing is out of control. The bridge is a real pain point for people. And so I think they are looking for change, but I also have to say that I still feel very much like the underdog.
16: Ted, is Dan McKee really that much despised at this point?
3: You know, I wouldn't say he's despised. We did that was actually Emerson and did that poll with us for PRI. And, you know, when we looked at the numbers, he's at 50% unfavorable with Democratic primary voters. This is an incumbent Democratic governor, which is why he's down 20 points in our poll to Foulkes. And as you said, he just lost his hometown's Democratic town committee this week, which was embarrassing, even if some of it's local politics, as always. I just think, you know, he has been governor for 5 years, and I do think there's an he turned 75 this week, and I do think there's an element of the classic change election thing, you know, because he, as people might remember from other states, he took over for Gina Raimondo when she entered Biden's cabinet. So he served 2 years of her final term, and then he's now in the end of his full term that he won. It's quite a while to be the governor. Mm. And the bridge has been a huge frustration. He's struggled to sort of seize the initiative, but he's also been absolutely adamant that he won't get out of the race. Boston Globe, Rhode Island columnist Dan McGowan this week urged him to abandon his reelection bid because Foulkes used to work for CVS, the biggest company in Rhode Island, and he's really been attacking CVS a lot. Wow. And it has business leaders concerned about, you know, the relationship with the state's largest private company employer, things like that. So it's just a very unusual situation to have an incumbent in such deep trouble with only 2 months to go till early voting.
16: Yeah. I'm going to move on to you, Jeanette, because I want to talk about the tick situation on the vineyard. And as part of that, people who now have allergies as a result of this alpha-gal, restaurants are adjusting what they offer so that people can be accommodated because it does have an impact on you. Let me let you first tell us what are the impacts if you have an alpha-gal allergy, and then we're going to listen to one of the chefs about what he's doing to adjust.
15: Yeah, so alpha-gal syndrome is probably what people have heard about as the red meat allergy coming from primarily the Lone Star tick. But it's actually broader than red meat. People can have reactions to any animal products, including dairy, you know, milk, cheese, ice cream, all that. And those reactions can be severe, similar to a peanut allergy. Lone Star ticks are becoming more prevalent in the Northeast, but they started appearing even earlier in larger numbers on Martha's Vineyard. And so the cases on the vineyard that were officially reported were just 2 5 years ago, and now more than 500 last year. So it's really surged, as we reported that the state has just classified this as a reportable condition. So they'll be keeping records on it. And yes, it's become so common, as you said, that restaurants are making alpha-gal friendly dishes and then noting that on the menu because, you know, it's kind of a, it's a very specific dietary need. People could be eating vegan, but they can also eat eggs and poultry. So that's a little bit of a different classification. So it's just like a reflection of how it's affecting a lot of people in their everyday lives.
16: Well, this is Chef Carlos Montoya, who owns Maker Cafe on Martha's Vineyard, and he's discussing the effect alpha-gal has had on his menu. He spoke with CNN medical correspondent Meg Terrell.
19: One of the steps we take is making sure that we use separate cooking ware and separate spoons and separate knives and separate cutting boards. We came across a couple with alpha-gal, and it very severe alpha-gal, and they asked us about our red wine. Turns out the red wine we were using wasn't vegan, which meant it wasn't alpha-gal friendly.
16: Wow. I mean, that's a lot of accommodation, which they will do because restaurants is a big part of tourism on Vineyard. You got to accommodate people who would like to go out to eat if they have these allergies. By the way, we should say, Jeanette, that this tick center is open now on Martha's Vineyard.
15: That's right. Medical practice on the vineyard has opened a dedicated tick center to care for the people who are presenting with these issues. And it's kind of like an assurance for people that the practitioners there are alpha-gal savvy.
16: All right, Arnie, very interested in the Haskell Free Library and Opera House, found itself in a little bit of a political situation.
14: Well, it's because it's right on the border. Right. I mean, literally the border goes right through the middle of the library, everyone. I mean, no one thought about the border.
16: Yeah.
14: Oh, the Canadian border. We're talking Vermont. And of course, you know, we know what's happened as a result of the Trump administration. But what happens when you have a building that literally rests on the border? And one of the ways they were trying to say to their Canadian friends, their neighbors, this is not us. We are not Trump. We don't look at you as the other. We look at you as our neighbor. They actually put a door on the other side of the library towards the Canadian side to say, you are welcome. Please come in. And it's not that people don't want to use the library, but I'll be honest with you, they're afraid. What happens if ICE shows up? They know that there is a threat, that Vermont would be a target because it's a very sort of anti-Trump progressive state. And what they're seeing with this community is what they're seeing all over the country, if not Vermont, is that the loss of tourism, the loss of dollars, the loss of people that just come for the restaurants, and everyone is feeling it in every way, shape, or form. But here you have a library that really represents what was the best of us with our largest trading partner, our largest border is with Canada. And to some extent, it was never the 51st state, but it was part of who we were. And now we're being told by the Canadians, we don't want to come. And we can't blame them, even if we put a door in the library. Oh, it's such a sad story.
16: You know, it's not clear that they won't come, but it is clear that there is a lot of people worrying about it and also being mad about it because we've lost a lot of Canadian tourism because they're mad at us, which anybody traveling up north will hear about.
3: You really do realize how stitched together everybody is. I mean, I think about my state. This is not international, but my station is on the Massachusetts-Rhode Island border, and we're all zipping in and out of Massachusetts all day long for, you know, running over to get a coffee or something like that. And if that was an international border, like it sounds, this is as porous as East Providence and Seekonk. And yet, obviously, with international politics, it's changed for those people so much.
16: I know.
15: Yeah. And the paper Vermont Digger reported that Canadian credit card spending was down 50% last 2 years. So it, you know, definitely Canadians are making that choice.
14: And it represents, especially for the northern states, Vermont, Maine, New Hampshire, the Canadian traffic was essential. And so when you see this kind of tourism hit and the failure for them to participate, it isn't just about a relationship. It really has huge financial consequences. And it's now being played out because people are beginning to realize those tourism dollars were really one of the number one dollars to support a state. And those dollars have really been devastated. And it's not just oil and the cost of gasoline. It's now the cost of tourism.
16: If you're just tuning in, this is Under the Radar with Callie Crossley. I'm Callie Crossley. And here with me are CAI's Jeanette Barnes on Cape Cod, WPRI's Ted Nisi from Rhode Island, and WNHN's Arnie Arneson from New Hampshire, our regional news roundtable. Jeanette, talk to me about the possible new transportation to the Cape that's being explored now.
15: Sure. Yes. So at least three state legislators from Cape Cod are supporting this. So is the Cape Cod Regional Transit Authority. And the idea is to have daily commuter rail to Cape Cod, similar to what South Coast Rail is. The population, they say, on the Cape has grown. You know, we know many more people are crossing the bridges to work. And State Senator Dylan Fernandez says that ridership on South Coast Rail shows it could be viable on the Cape as well. But I do feel like people are they're looking at it over the long term because they know how long it takes to get on the state agenda for transportation spending.
3: And there's also...
15: right. I mean, we're talking can be decades. So one thing they're suggesting to keep costs down is to just go to Buzzards Bay first. Hmm. Now, that is not crossing the Cape Cod bridges. So it's right at the canal, but it's not crossing the bridge. So I'm not sure how locals would feel about a train that didn't actually cross the canal, but it might be that that's just kind of like an entree to, you know, then expanding the project or asking for more.
20: Jeanette. M. Steinert & Sons is proud to sponsor the CRV Classical 99.5 stream.

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1: Nation, of course, NIMBYism, people don't want anything constructed anymore, but how are you going to put more cars over time on Cape Cod or try to get more people driving from Providence to Boston? Like, we've got to think bigger probably as a region.
2: You would think that some of this World Cup tourism would bring some of these issues to bear, because transportation has been at the heart of so much of just our visitors trying to figure out how to get around. So you're right. And we're small enough that we could, with some cooperation, but, you know, that's asking a lot, go across several states. Boy, that would be fabulous. That would be fabulous. All right. Well, I want to close with some good news. So the restaurateur in Providence won top honors. Loma won Best New Bar in the 2026 James Beard Awards. This is a high honor. And I'm told, Ted, that it's quite a small place.
1: Very. And now, having a four-year-old, I can't say I get to hit the bars as often as I used to, as regular listeners know that story of mine. But everyone who goes, my younger colleagues, raves about this place. But yeah, if you can get in and get a seat, and I mean, can you imagine after this publicity what it's going to be like to get in there? Because it's a tiny space. But, you know, there are a few things I think Rhode Island and Greater Providence take more pride in than sort of the foodie culture down here. We think we punch above our weight in that, and it's something that always gets attention from other parts of the country. There's just a big New York Times, 36 hours in Providence. So yeah, I think people feel really proud to see this.
2: I also want to point out that their speech, they talked about being from immigrant and working class families. Mm-hmm. So often people think of white tablecloth dining and our bars or whatever, and this is different.
3: Yeah, but Ted, you left out the most important thing. It seats 16. No. This is like Thanksgiving dinner. They know what it's like to feed 16, all right? And therefore, they've perfected the art. And now look at this. They've gotten this award. It's such a win-win.
1: And brilliant. Yeah. Everyone wants to go to the place that's hard to get into, right? So it's brilliant marketing.
3: It is.
2: All right, Ted, Sheldon Whitehouse says Boston did not fire the first shot. You get like 30 seconds to say why he's railing about this.
1: For 15 years, Senator Whitehouse has taken to the Senate floor every June to say that when Rhode Islanders burned the British HMS Gaspee in 1772, that was much more of a starting shot in the revolution, and that Boston-based and Boston-centric historians have written Rhode Island out of the early days of the revolution because they're too obsessed with the Tea Party and all that. So he has written an original poem modeled on the Midnight Ride of Paul Revere about the burning of the Gaspee, which is a big deal down here. There's parades and things like that. So if you Google Sheldon Whitehouse Gaspee poem, you can watch him reciting it. His office made a little animated video of it. This is his hobby horse for sure.
3: Let me give you one quote. Nobody knows that well before anybody pushed a teabag off a civilian ship in the Boston Harbor. Rhode Islanders blew up a military vessel.
1: Yes
3: Whitehouse.
1: Yes.
4: And they reenacted. I have seen myself with my own eyes.
2: Wow.
4: The burning of HMS Gaspee.
2: All right. Well, so I guess we need to go watch the reenactment and then go get a drink at Loma.
1: Yeah, perfect. Sounds like a great afternoon.
2: All right. Well, thank you all so much for joining me.
1: Thanks,
3: Callie. It
1: was
3: a pleasure. Thank you.
4: Thanks, Callie.
2: Arnie Arneson is the host of The Attitude with Arnie Arneson on WNHN in New Hampshire. Ted Nesi is the politics editor and investigative reporter at WPRI in Rhode Island. And Jeanette Barnes is a reporter and producer at CAI on Cape Cod. Coming up, In Old Age is the latest of the Ouphant family cycle of 9 plays to be staged in Boston, this time at the Emerson Paramount Theater. In the 8th chapter of the series, the Ouphant matriarch takes center stage again as she navigates the golden years of her life. That's next. This is Under the Radar with Callie Crossley. I'm Callie Crossley.
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0: Callie Crossley, and this is Under the Radar with Callie Crossley. And now for the part of the show we call Lagniappe, that's Creole for something extra. For nearly 2 years, Boston theater audiences have been captivated by the story of the Ufots, a multi-generational family of Nigerian immigrants becoming Nigerian Americans. In Old Age is the eighth in the series of 9 plays created by playwright Imfaniso Udafia. This penultimate chapter brings the story's focus back to family matriarch Abasiyama, now 80 years old. Joining me now in the GBH studios in Brighton, playwright Imfaniso Udafia, who put the Ufot family story on paper and stage. Udafia is a first-generation Nigerian-American storyteller, actor, and educator. The Southbridge, Massachusetts native, graduated from Wellesley College and is the recipient of many awards, including the 2021 Horton Foote Award and the 2017 Helen Merrill Playwright Award. She's also written for Netflix's 13 Reasons Why and Amazon's A League of Their Own. She won a Peabody for Pachinko and received 2024 Primetime Emmy and WGA nominations for Lessons in Chemistry, both on Apple TV+. Imfaniso, welcome back to Under the Radar.
1: Hello, I'm so happy to be back, Callie.
0: And I'm so happy to have you. Also with me in the studio, Ebony Marshall Oliver, who plays Abasiyama. Marshall Oliver is a veteran actress with a roster of credits from TV, film, Broadway, and off-Broadway. She's also toured in regional theater productions, including Escape to Margaritaville, Fat Ham, Dreamgirls, and The Color Purple, and is a singer on the original cast recording of Seussical, the musical. Welcome, Ebony.
1: Thank you for having me. Wonderful to be here.
0: Well, I'm delighted to be here, kind of, but I'm also a little sad, Imfaniso. Eighth of the nine. It's feeling like getting to the end.
1: It's only one more left after this one.
0: I know, and it's appropriate, obviously. You know this in writing the play cycle as you did, that this is a intimate look at Abasiyama.
1: Yeah.
0: And boy, you really get to us with this one. I'm going to let you describe what the play is about because I'm nervous about it. I don't want to give anything away, but I also want to give the listeners a chance to have some sense of the themes and what's happening here. So the play is In Old Age. She's 80. She lives alone in the house in Worcester, Massachusetts. You take it from there.
1: That's right. I mean, if you've been following Abasiyama, you know some of the struggles that she's had in her life, what it was for her to raise her children, what her previous marriages were like. And In Old Age finds her in her house and she seems blissfully alone. She's trying to repair it. She's trying to patch it all together. And then one daughter, her most complicated daughter, Toyima Ufot, sends a gift her way. And it's the gift of choice. It's packaged in a house build, but really the gift that Toyima is giving her is an ask for her mother to pick her own pleasure. And you are going to watch Abasiyama figure out how to choose for herself and what has been living underneath her house and what her job in her life has been and how she's going to redirect that into what she wants her job to be now and what pleases her. So this is just a play about a woman learning to choose her delight.
0: Before I bring you into the conversation, Ebony Imfaniso, I want to point out that she's very much alone physically in the space, too, because we don't really meet the other character in the play for a minute, but we really understand in a physical way when we see her moving about the space that she's physically alone, and that emphasizes, it seemed to me anyway, where she was in
1: her
0: life.
1: That's right. That's right. She's very much so alone. But I want to be careful here, too, because it's not like her children have abandoned her. Her children are just at that stage of life where they are manifesting their own lives. And Abasiyama is still healthy enough to be alone in the house. I think if she were actually suffering in body or there was mental decline, her children would be descending. But this is that bright spot where there's enough life left for change to occur. And this moment where she's alone in the house where her child is like, dum, dum, dum.
0: I was said there's a lot of life left, Ebony, and you're bringing all that life to us in this play.
1: Yes.
0: First, what drew you to the part?
1: I got a call from Don, the director, asking, you know, if I was available. And I had just auditioned for the last play in the cycle.
0: Wow.
1: And when Don called me, I'm like, wait, I just auditioned for the other one. And I'm like, I love the other one. So I'm sure I'm going to love this one. And I had heard about the other plays in the cycle. And when I got the call, it was a yes immediately, just on the strength of me reading the last one.
0: Okay. So had you seen any of the other?
1: I had not.
0: Okay.
1: Mm-mm.
0: So what you had to know coming in, that you're carrying all of Obasanya's history,
1: yes,
0: forward to this place.
1: Yes.
0: So because you hadn't seen any others, in some ways you were free to do whatever you needed to do to make her real to us in this moment.
1: Yes. However, they did let me see the others. And mm-hmm. so I got to watch Sojourners and The Grove. Mm-hmm. And so I kind of got an understanding of Obasanya's start. And having the playwright in the room is also great, because Mfaniso was very good with giving me the history and making sure I understood completely who Obasanya is. And then I also brought a little bit of my grandmother, you know, because my grandmother is in her 90s. And I'm like, what can I do for my granny? How would I want her to live out the rest of her days?
0: Well, it's a little bit of a bookend, we should say, because you mentioned Don. That's Don Simmons, and she's directing this play, In Old Age. But she also directed the first in the cycle series, and that was Sojourners. So we have the arc of Obasanya. Don was at the helm, so, mm-hmm. so that probably gave you some extra juice, too.
1: Yes, yes, yes, absolutely.
0: All right, now, so tell me about bringing her to life at this point. She's older, but she very much is who she is. And what did you tap into to give us that? Because, boy, we got a good... If you've never seen any of the other plays, and I should say they're all standalones, you really got a good sense of who she is.
1: What did I tap into? I think I tapped into a little bit of me and trying to figure out, like, who I am in this. And have I been that person that patched for everybody else and mm-hmm. neglected myself, not realizing that I was neglecting myself? I am a mom, and in certain ways, there are sacrifices. He's about to be a senior in high school, and I'm like, once he leaves, have I done enough for me that I can still live? Once he, you know, goes away to college, am I left with still who I am outside of the title of mother and wife? And so I was digging for myself, for Ebony, which helped me then dig for Obasanya.
0: So the plot, the part that we're sharing, is that she's living alone and doing her repairs in her house herself. And this is a house that's seen some wear and tear.
1: Mm-hmm.
0: So her repairs are, you know, pathetic at best, but she's but she's doing them. And what makes this so extra special is that her daughter, Toyima, as you say, knows her so well. She knows if she sent her money, or if any of the kids know this too, she would not use the money to repair the house. So she did an end run around her. This is not a spoiler. There's two characters in the play. And she hires a carpenter and says, no matter what, you got to finish the job. So he's determined to finish the job that he was hired for, and she really can't push back on that. So she has to figure out, how does this person fit in my life, and why is he here? And to repair. The repair theme is very prominent in Mfaniso.
1: Yeah.
0: The other thing about it is that that house represents so much for the kids and for her. The house is a character, I guess is what I'm saying.
1: That's right. The house is
0: a character.
1: That's right.
0: So talk to me about how the house is a character.
2: Well, in the writing of it, I quickly discovered that the house and Obasanya are linked. Obasanya's body and the house in my mind and in the writing are one and the same. And so every time she patches the house. It's like patching over something in her. And that word patch is different than addition. It's different than taking out something and excavating. A patch is something just kind of goes over a wound. So for me, every time Abasiyama is patching her house, I ask myself, what in her is she patching? When the part of that house starts falling apart, what in Abasiyama is falling apart? And then when the house exposes itself for what it is and Abasiyama starts linking herself to the house, then it's the opportunity to go, what kind of house do I want? Which is the same question as, how do I want to be?
0: If you're just tuning in, this is Under the Radar with Callie Crossley. I'm Callie Crossley, and my guests are Imphanisa Udafia, creator of the 9-play series, The Ufot Family Cycle, which has been performed throughout Boston over almost 2 years. Also with me, Ebony Marshall Oliver, who is in the latest 8th play, End Old Age. So as we're watching Obasiyama do her thing, I'm always remembering that you told me, Imphanisa, that the journey for you and the writing of the cycle, the underpinning of all of this, is what happens when immigrants and specifically Nigerians come and then start moving toward being Nigerian American.
2: Mm-hmm.
0: Ebony, you present her as a woman singing her Ibibio songs. She speaks to her daughter on the phone in Ibibio, who, by the way, can now speak Ibibio. We caught that, those of us who've been following this the whole time. But all around her is very American, and the balancing that and figuring out who she is in this moment. So I ask you both at this point, is Obasiyama American now more than Nigerian?
2: Ooh. What I think, and Ebony, if you think something opposite, I'm so excited. I think that this is an African woman in America who gave birth to American children, who has found her heartbeat in America with Azel Abernathy, her second friend in America. I think she's not going to let go of what's African about her, what's Nigerian about her. In fact, what is Nigerian about her makes her able to be in America and root deeper. So she's living in that hybrid state comfortably. And I do think that's also something that is beautiful about America, in that that's how you get America. You get all of these immigrants who are bringing all of who they are and remembering all of who they are and building this country. And so that's what she is. She doesn't want to be buried in Nigeria. She wants to be buried in the land of her work, which is America. And she doesn't let herself, who's a Nigerian woman, go.
0: Mm. Ebony, how do you see her?
3: Can I say it any better than that? I agree. I wholeheartedly agree. I was like, Obasiyama is not going to let go of being a Nigerian woman, but she has been here a long time and she hasn't forgotten any of her home back in Nigeria. However, she has also cultivated something here in America that she's not going to forget that either. And so I feel like it's a balance of both.
0: So we watched her evolve, Ebony, and she was never weak. But I think sometimes we thought, oh, well, I wish you would just, you know. So now that she's there. There's a monologue in the play that, you know, everybody just goes wild for as she's saying who she is and expressing that in many ways of how she's living life on her own terms. And I wonder, if you were playing her, what did you want us to feel more than the fact that we understand that she has evolved to become a woman who actually will not accept anything unless it is on her own terms at this point? And is that just a woman who's, you know, you get older and you're like, I don't do that anymore? Or is this more?
3: Oh, I want every woman to find their voice and finally say, enough. You are not going to run over me anymore. And I am going to essentially stand up for myself and say, no, this is what I want. And this is how I want it. This is why I want it. And you can be okay with that or not, but I am okay with it. That's what I want. Especially that's my favorite. It is my absolute favorite. I'm like trucking to get to that moment because that moment turns everything. And I love it. And I want that for me to say, you know what? No, this is what I want.
0: No more charming bulldozers.
3: No more charming bulldozers.
0: My favorite lines. And Finiso, you once said about this cycle and about writing about this family and their experiences that you wanted an opportunity. You weren't really writing for anybody else but yourself and to represent this community. So now you had a chance to, you know, in the past you've maybe produced two or three of them. Now there's eight in a linear fashion telling this story. Along the way, of course, you edit, reshape, revise. Is it moving in the direction you wanted to move in? Did it change over this almost 2 years?
2: So, what people don't know is In Old Age in particular had been done at Magic Theater, New York Theater Workshop. It had had a real life and was a beautiful story in 2019. And I gutted it.
0: Wow.
2: And redid it for this run here in Boston because I'd written the plays out of order and the first version of In Old Age that I had was almost haunting. And Abasiyama was tied to her couch and had to figure out men in a very different way. And after everything she's been through in this Boston run, I realized that I wanted to give her something more deserving and that when I had written this in 2019, or not even in 2019, when it was presented in 2019, I think I'd written it in 2015. So this is an old play that I wrote early. I was writing from a more narrow place. Mm-hmm. And Abasiyama has grown. She might not always grow in the way you want, but that is a woman who grows. And I could not abide the 2019 version being the representation of her you saw because all life had gone. She was a shell of herself. So, yeah, it's afforded me the opportunity to build the Abasiyama I want to see. And that means if there's another city that takes this on, I am coming in with a fuller understanding of who this woman is because of what we've done here and staging it linearly. So people don't know it, but In Old Age is actually a new play.
0: Well, now they know.
2: Now they know. Now they know. Now they know.
0: Well, she has a great foil in actor Marvin Bell's presentation of Azel Abernathy, the carpenter who was sent to by Toyima to fix her mother's house and their interaction. I don't want people to think it's so serious. This is one of the funnier plays.
2: Yeah. Yeah. This one is my attempt at a comedy.
0: It works. We got a lot of good chuckles out of it just from their interaction. Ebony, that must be fun for you to play because the interaction between the two of them is hilarious.
3: Yes, it is. It is hilarious. And the interaction between Ebony and Marvin is also hilarious. And so it works.
0: And what's interesting to me about Azel's character is he is so black, old black American.
2: Yes.
0: So very much old black American. Yes. When you see the play, you'll get what I'm saying. But just in the mannerisms, the way he comports himself, how he's going to respond.
2: That's right.
0: All of that is just, it's all there. Mm-hmm. And it's a perfect foil for Abasiyama to say, well, who is this and what is this? And no, this is my house.
2: That is right.
3: Yeah.
2: That's right. And he's on his own journey, too,
0: that
2: to figure
0: true.
2: Out how to be a better human. I always talk about it going, because it's a play that's built on a week. And I start on Abasiyama's Monday. But Azel's Monday and the start of his journey happens, what, on your Thursday?
3: Yeah.
2: So he's growing too, and he's going to become a character whose lineage is so important to Adia and Clora Snatch Joy.
3: Oh.
2: Mark, that name Clora.
0: Okay.
2: Which, when you see the show, you'll be like, oh, Clora. And that's Azel Abernathy's line. So what he does in this play has ripple effects.
0: Listen, there are ripple effects through the whole thing. Again, as I said, you can watch all of them individually, but it's so great for those of us who can catch the Easter eggs or the references.
2: Yes.
0: Through along the way, and it makes it so much more interesting. So how does it feel to be finishing up her story? Because for me in the audience and my friend who were attending, we were sad. I will tell you, we become attached.
2: I am sad. I mean, I've been writing these plays for the last 17, almost 18 years now. That's the bulk of my writing life. And Abasiyama is my absolute heartbeat. And I'd wanted to write an American play cycle about African immigrants and have that be led by a woman, because you just don't see enough cycle plays where women are the lead. Mm-hmm. And as a woman who is the daughter of an amazing woman who came here and built a life for all of us, I don't know, man. I think not writing Abasiyama again is going to cause me, I am emotional now actually thinking about it, because that has been, this character has meant everything to me, because I know that she belongs in the American theater canon, and I know that many of us haven't seen a woman like her on a stage. And so many people know a woman like Abasiyama, and she is deserving of being shown, showcased for the creator of an American legacy that she is. So I'm gonna be sad. And I am in the middle of a strange grieving process myself, because I'm not gonna write her.
0: Yeah, right. Yeah.
2: Yeah. So I guess, Callie, I'm sad with you.
0: Mm. Oh, you're taking me out. Where are you in answering the question? I know we have one more chapter left.
2: Mm-hmm.
0: And your question is, what happens when immigrants come here and become assimilated?
2: Mm-hmm.
0: That's the question, the interrogation through all of the plays.
2: Mm-hmm.
0: I assume we'll see that in the ninth mm-hmm. and final. So where are we now as we end Obasiyama's story?
2: I think what is beautiful is that Abasiyama and Azel shine light on what their children and who their children are towards the end of the play. I mean, there's ripples through. You see a Toyima, you hear Azel call the names of his children. But what Abasiyama and Azel are doing in this play by figuring out what choosing is, healing is, atonement is setting good treadway for their children. And when you see Abasiyama's children, who are first generation Nigerian American, specifically her older daughter in America, Adiaga, she's going to set the template for how African Americans, first generation Africans, can be in this country. And I do think there is something about an activation of the Black American South. There is something about what it is to love diasporically when you are an African immigrant here in this country, what it means to like look at your diasporic kin and say, I love you, despite there having been an ocean of divide between you, though it was of no fault of your own. And it'll show, I'm hoping, a way in which we can be here together and hold what is of the homeland and what is here and get stronger together. And so it's going to be the kids that answer that question. And Abasiyama was the bridge to making that happen.
0: Well, we've been fortunate to be along the journey, and I thank both of you for joining me. Thank you so much,
4: thank
0: Ebony,
4: you for
0: and thank
4: having
0: you much,
4: me.
0: Infiniso.
4: Thank you.
0: Infiniso Udafia is an award-winning playwright and the creator of the 9-play Ufot family cycle. And Ebony Marshall Oliver is an actress portraying Abasiyama Ufot in the 8th play of the cycle, In Old Age. In Old Age is on stage at the Emerson Paramount Theater through June 28th. It's a production of Front Porch Arts Collective and presented by Arts Emerson. For more information, go to artsemerson.org. That's it for this week's edition of Under the Radar with Callie Crossley. 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And follow us on X, formerly Twitter, and Facebook to stay up to date with our programming. Under the Radar with Callie Crossley is a production of GBH. It's produced by Andrea Aswahe and our interns, Charlie Desjardins and Jack Siciliano. Our engineer is Dave Goodman. 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I'm Callie Crossley. 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
1: I'm Eileen Thomas. Glad you're here. Here's John Wilson conducting the Royal Liverpool Philharmonic. Delius's The Walk to the Paradise Garden.

Delius is the Walk to the Paradise Garden, the Royal Liverpool Philharmonic Orchestra conducted by John Wilson. I'll have Beethoven's first Razumovsky quartet coming up at 3:25. First, Florilegium with flautist Ashley Solomon and recordist Hannah Perry. Telemann's A Concerto for Recorder, Flute, and Strings.

0: A concerto for recorder, flute, and strings by Telemann, flautist Ashley Solomon with recordist Hannah Perry and Florilegium. I'll have Gounod's First Symphony ahead at 4 a.m., now the Emerson String Quartet with Beethoven's First Razumovsky Quartet.
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0: Beethoven's first Razumovsky quartet, the Emerson String Quartet. I'm Eileen Thomas. Hope you're having a good morning.
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David O'Leary has Vivaldi's Bassoon Concerto ahead at 5:30. Right now, William Carter with the prelude to Bach's Third Violin Partita, transcribed for lute.

The Prelude to Bach's Third Violin Partita, transcribed for lute, William Carter. I'm Eileen Thomas on your Classical Radio Boston 99.5 WCRB. Here's the Orpheus Chamber Orchestra with Richard Goode, Mozart's 19th Piano Concerto.

0: Pianist Richard Goode and the Orpheus Chamber Orchestra, Mozart's 19th Symphony on Classical Radio Boston. Hope you enjoyed the weekend. We are back at it for Monday morning. Good friends Yo-Yo Ma and Emmanuel Axe performed together for us in a piece based on Mozart's Magic Flute that is minutes away at 5:05.
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0: We thank you for being along this morning. I'm David O'Leary, opening the hour with trumpeter Stephen Burns and the String Ensemble, Purcell's First Trumpet Sonata.

Purcell's First Trumpet Sonata, soloist Stephen Burns and the String Ensemble at WCRB. I think I enjoy this piece a little bit more knowing that the performers are such good friends, cellist Yo-Yo Ma and pianist Emmanuel Axnow, and Beethoven's Variations in E-flat by Menhern from Mozart's The Magic Flute.

Beethoven's Variations in E-flat by Menuhin from Mozart's The Magic Flute, Yo-Yo Ma, along with Emmanuel Ax. Now, the Boston Symphony Orchestra, with conductor Michael Tilson Thomas, here's Debussy's Prelude to the Afternoon of a Faun.

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1: Good Monday morning. I'm David O'Leary. Here is bassoonist Daniel Smith now with the Zagreb soloists in Vivaldi's 39th Bassoon Concerto.

Vivaldi's 39th Bassoon Concerto, Daniel Smith and Croatia's Zagreb Soloists at WCRB. The Morning Exhale today will feature Shostakovich's Romance from The Gadfly. It is a heartbreakingly beautiful violin piece, and it is coming right up at 5:55. Now, pianist Alfred Brendel and Haydn's 53rd Piano Sonata.

Soloist Alfred Brendel in Haydn's 53rd Piano Sonata at WCRB. Time for the morning exhale. This is a daily stop to kind of catch your breath a few moments, let you center up with a beautiful piece of music before the day overwhelms, as it often does. This morning, violinist Nemanja Radulovic and the German Symphony Orchestra Berlin with conductor Mikhail Yurovsky, and Romance from Shostakovich's The Gadfly.

0: Romance from Shostakovich's The Gadfly, your Monday morning exhale with violinist Nemanja Radulovic and the German Symphony Orchestra of Berlin, along with conductor Mikhail Yurovsky.
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0: Welcome in for Monday morning. We did have a beautiful weekend, didn't we? Hope you get some time outdoors to enjoy. We will make up for it today with some clouds and showers and heavy rain possible this afternoon, that's expected. I'm David O'Leary. Welcome in. Here's Jordi Savall leading Hesperian 20 and Alberti's Pavane and Galliard.

Samuel Scheidt's Galliard Battaglia, as well as Alberti's Pavane and Galliard, both conducted by Jordi Savall, leading Hesperian 20. 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

That's Handel's first concerto for two wind choirs. 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Now time for a Monday morning visit to the Good News Desk. Each day we try to bring you an uplifting, positive story, something that'll put a smile on your face for the rest of the day. I hope this does the trick. There's new music from Mozart that was performed over the weekend. Think about that for a second. Two significant musical discoveries recently emerged, one being a previously unknown composition and the other being handwritten notes inside a teaching notebook belonging to a then 22-year-old Mozart. This manuscript was discovered at the National Library of France, 44 pages, that includes daily exercise that Mozart gave to one of his harp students, plus 7 pieces for flute and harp. Manuscript was presumed lost, maybe confiscated during the French Revolution, and it really sheds a bit of light on Mozart's final stay in Paris and how he worked as a composer and as a tutor. The composition received its world premiere just this past weekend at the Library of France. If there's a good news story that you've come across that you'd like us to share, let us know about it. Email me, david@classical.org. Here is pianist Meng Wanchung in a very different Mozart piece, the Twinkle Twinkle Variations.

Mozart's Twinkle Twinkle Variations, but you knew that. Performed by pianist Meng Wunsheng at WCRB. Rain and plenty of it in spots today. Afternoon thunderstorms are expected too. Here's the Baltimore Symphony with conductor David Zinman.

The Procession of the Tsardar, that is the final movement from Ippolitov Ivanov's Caucasian Sketches with the Baltimore Symphony Orchestra and conductor David Zinman. Thank you for listening this Monday morning, however you're listening this Monday morning, whether it's the CRB Classical app or on the radio at 99.5. It is good to have you along, David O'Leary. And now Diego Fasolis and Ibero Kisti in Bach's Third Orchestral Suite.

0: Bach's Third Orchestral Suite, conductor Diego Fasolis and E. Barocchisti on Classical Radio Boston. Is there a movie that when you catch a scene from it as you're kind of clicking around on the television that you'll always stop and go back to watch every single time? West Side Story has to be, it's certainly one of my top five movies that I'm settling in for the rest of the day if I catch that on television. We're going to hear a piece of the incredible Leonard Bernstein score from guitarist Pablo Villegas a little later on today. That's coming our way at 1:20 with Eden Mae Stevenson.
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0: Out the door for Monday morning, I am David O'Leary. It is great to be with you this morning, a little past 7 o'clock right now. There's Arthur Fiedler and the Boston Pops in Von Suppe's Light Cavalry Overture.

Von Suppe's Light Cavalry Overture. I'm hoping that is not reflective of the vibe on your Monday morning commute. Arthur Fiedler and the Boston Pops, WCRB. Now the Italian classical consort. We've got two movements from Paisiello's Two Divertimenti for Winds.

0: two movements from Paisiello's Two Divertimenti for Winds, performed by the Italian Classical Consort. David O'Leary, it is great to have you with us this morning. Does it seem to you like the city is a little bit quieter today? So many of the Scots left town over the weekend. What a wonderful week or so we had with our Scottish cousins and soccer fans who were visiting. We will replenish the beer supply, we promise, and hope that you'll come back to visit us very, very soon. Thank you for taking a bit of Boston with you with the CRB Classical app. Nice to know you'll be listening at home in Scotland. Just ahead for us, we've got Camerata Baron and Zelenka's Three Dances. That's around the corner for us, 7:30.
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0: Your Monday forecast, maybe a bit of sun around. You could find it in the next hour or so. Then the clouds move in, some rain moves in, some afternoon thunderstorms may move in to pop off a little bit later on. Here's pianist Garrick Olson now with Jerzy Maksymiuk leading the Polish National Radio Symphony Orchestra. It's the third movement from Chopin's first piano concerto.

the third movement from Chopin's first piano concerto, Jerzy Maksymiuk leading the Polish National Radio Symphony Orchestra, along with pianist Garrick Olson. Now it's Camerata Bern, Zelenka's Three Dances.

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0: It's Cameretta Baron and Zelenka's Three Dances on Classical Radio Boston. I'm David O'Leary. 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
0: At 7:38 Monday morning, here's guitarist Milosh.

Guitarist Milosh, along with the London Symphony Orchestra, and conductor Yannick Nezet-Segan, The Fantasy for Gentlemen on Classical Radio Boston. The morning sun we're enjoying for now gives way to clouds, which will give way to showers, and a ton of rain for the drive home. Thunderstorms expected to pop up a little bit later on, too. Here's Jean-Pascal Tourtellet now in the Ulster Orchestra. It's the second suite from Bizet's L'Arlésienne.

0: That's the second suite from Bizet's L'Arlésion, conductor Jean-Pascal Tourtellet and the Ulster Orchestra. Over the weekend, we enjoyed pianist Jean-Yves Thibaudet with the Boston Symphony Orchestra. I hope you were listening on Saturday night in that Liszt piano concerto. In the hour ahead, we will hear him in a completely different context in Gershwin's I Got Rhythm, which is coming up for us at 8:35.
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0: Love these cool mornings. Starting the work week off with sunny skies, it's great out there, but don't be fooled. Clouds are moving in. The afternoon drive home should be an adventure with heavy rain and thunderstorms expected to pop off. I'm David O'Leary. Here is the Royal Liverpool Philharmonic Orchestra now with conductor Andrew Manzi and Vaughan Williams, The Running Set.

Conductor Andrew Manzi and the Royal Liverpool Philharmonic Orchestra. Vaughan Williams' The Running Set. 8:07, we'll pick it up just a bit with Wagner's The Ride of the Valkyries for your ride into work. It's coming our way at 8:20 this morning, just a few minutes. First, though, flutist Jean-Pierre Rampal, violinist Isaac Stern, and cellist Mislav Rostropovich in Mozart's second trio for flute, violin, and cello.

0: Mozart's second trio for flute, violin, and cello. Flutist Jean-Pierre Rampal, violinist Isaac Stern, and cellist Mislav Rostropovich. By the way, you can follow along with the titles of the selections that you hear, the composers and orchestras and soloists who are performing. Click on Playlists. 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
0: Yeah, it's 8:19. Welcome in. Here's Ricardo Chailly and the Gewandhaus Orchestra now in Wagner's The Ride of the Valkyries.

Wagner's The Ride of the Valkyries, performed by the Gewandhaus Orchestra and conductor Ricardo Chailly. At 8:24, between now and 9 o'clock, we'll enjoy Leonard Bernstein and the New York Philharmonic with our favorite planet, Jupiter, the bringer of jollity from Holst's The Planets. It's coming up right now, Concertus Musicus of Vienna, with conductor Nicholas Harnoncourt and three dances from Telemann's Darmstadt Overture in D.

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Three Dances, Telemann's Darmstadt Overture in D with Concertus Musicus of Vienna and conductor Nicholas Harnoncourt. How are you this morning? 8:31. I'm David O'Leary. I love this piece from the Baltimore Symphony Orchestra and conductor Marin Alsop. Features pianist Jean-Yves Thiboudet. Let's enjoy the variations of George Gershwin's I Got Rhythm.

0: Variations from George Gershwin's I Got Rhythm, pianist Jean-Yves Thiboudet, who you heard over the weekend performing with the Boston Symphony Orchestra, right there with the Baltimore Symphony Orchestra and conductor Maren Alsop on WCRB. 8:41, you know, we noted a little bit earlier that we bid farewell to our Scottish cousins. Now we welcome in our friends from England and Ghana, who will be playing World Cup soccer tomorrow in Foxborough. And then it's Norway and France playing a match on Friday. Welcome to our fair city. Hope you enjoy yourselves here in Greater Boston. 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
0: 8:41, Monday morning music from the Raphael Ensemble and a movement from Mendelssohn's Second String Quartet.

The movement from Mendelssohn's Second String Quartet. That is the Raphael Ensemble at WCRB. We are just ahead of violinist Anne-Sophie Mutter and Beethoven's Violin Concerto. Beautiful piece coming up for us at 9 o'clock. Right now, though, the New York Philharmonic with conductor Leonard Bernstein and Jupiter, the bringer of jollity from Holst's The Planets.

0: Jupiter, the bringer of jollity, from Gustav Holst's The Planets, with the New York Philharmonic and Leonard Bernstein conducting. 8:55, today's afternoon reset will include pianist Víkingur Ólafsson in Jean-Philippe Rameau's The Arts and the Hours. It is a perfect opportunity for you to close the laptop, kind of cast off the stress of the workday. You'll hear it this afternoon, just before 5 o'clock.
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0: It's Monday morning. David O'Leary, welcome in. If you've got anything to get to outdoors today, I'm hoping you can get to it early. We have a rainy, windy, very stormy afternoon in store. Not bad out there right now, though. I'm David O'Leary. Ede Mae Stevenson is here to improve your day remarkably with Tchaikovsky's Spanish Dance from Swan Lake, which is coming up for us just after 10 o'clock this morning. Let's open this hour with violinist Anne-Sophie Mutter and the Berlin Philharmonic, along with conductor Herbert von Karajan, and Beethoven's Violin Concerto.

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0: Beethoven's Violin Concerto, that's Anna Sophie Mutter and the Berlin Philharmonic, led by Herbert von Karajan.
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0: It's 9:45.

Leon Bates there with a selection from Chick Corea's Children's Songs. Hello, good morning. I'm Eden Mae Stevenson. We have got a lovely Bach Brandenburg Concerto to close out the 10 o'clock hour. At 11:30, it's Schubert's Sixth Symphony, and pianist Leif Ove Andsnes is playing Mozart's Junon Concerto a little after 12:30 on WCRB. It's going to be a really fun time. Right now, Handel's 16th Concerto Grosso. This is Christopher Hogwood and the Handel and Haydn Society.

0: The Handel and Haydn Society, and Christopher Hogwood, that's Handel's 16th Concerto Grosso, and Tchaikovsky is right after this.
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0: The Philharmonia Orchestra and John Lansbury, here's the Spanish Dance from Swan Lake.

The Spanish Dance from Tchaikovsky's Swan Lake, the Philharmonia Orchestra, and John Lanchberry. It is 70 and mostly cloudy right now. We are expecting some serious rain this afternoon going into tomorrow, so batten down the hatches. I'm Eden Mae Stevenson, and this is 99.5 WCRB. Here's pianist Yefim Bronfman with Pinchas Zukerman, Jethro Marx, and Amanda Forsyth, Mozart's second piano quartet.

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0: Mozart's Second Piano Quartet. That's pianist Yefim Bronfman with Pinchas Zukerman, Jethro Marks, and Amanda Forsyth.
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0: Here's the Ulster Orchestra led by Charles Peoples, Samuel Coleridge Taylor's first entr'acte from his incidental music to Nero.

from Samuel Coleridge Taylor's incidental music to Nero. That's the first on track. The Ulster Orchestra, led by Charles Peebles. You're listening to Classical Radio Boston. I'm Eden May Stevenson. I hope you had a great weekend. I had a really interesting weekend. It took me all over New England, and of course I had to sample some bookstores. I'll tell you about that at noon for Book Bag Lunch. And we'll hear Henry Purcell's The Faerie Queene. Here's Bach's Second Brandenburg Concerto, Ricardo Chailly and the Gewandhaus Orchestra.

0: The Gewandhaus Orchestra and Ricardo Chailly. That's Bach's second Brandenburg Concerto. And if you need a little more Bach in your life, you can just stream our latest episode of the Bach Hour over at classical.org.
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Bartok's Stick Dance. That's George Schulte and the Chicago Symphony Orchestra. I'm Eden Mae Stevenson, and this is Classical Radio Boston. It is 70 and mostly cloudy. We've got lots of rain this afternoon going into tomorrow, and then it's going to warm up on Wednesday with some sunshine for the rest of the week. Beethoven's 13th Sonata. Here's Maria João Pires.

Maria Joao Pires, that's Beethoven's 13th Piano Sonata on WCRB. I'm Eden Mae Stevenson. We're having a lot of fun with our Summer of American Music here at WCRB. For America's 250th birthday, why not sample ye old early music of America over at classical.org? This is Corelli's fourth recorder concerto, Maurice Staeker, with the English Concert.

0: Maurice Staeger playing Corelli's fourth recorder concerto with the English Concert. Schubert's after this.
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0: It's mostly cloudy and 72. We've got rain starting in an hour.

The Atlantic Brass Quintet, that's the seguidilla from Bizet's Carmen. Welcome to Bookbag Lunch. I'm Eden May Stevenson, and I don't know how I did this, but I ended up all over New England this weekend. I had to drive up to Manchester, New Hampshire for something, and I had a little extra time before my thing, so I went to Bookery Manchester. Super cute downtown bookstore. They had a great selection of classics, which is really rare for a small store like that. And they also had a really lovely cafe with tons of seating. It was perfect for hanging out. The next day, I ended up in Newport, Rhode Island somehow, and I stopped in Matriarch, which is more of a boutique, but they had a beautiful collection of books, and the star of the show was their cookbook selection. I really recommend both if you ever find yourself in those areas. 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Here's Thomas Hengelbrock and the Freiburg Baroque Orchestra with Henry Purcell's The Faerie Queene.

0: The Freiburg Baroque Orchestra playing Purcell's The Fairy Queen with Thomas Engelbrock. It's 12:25.
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John Williams and the London Symphony Orchestra, Tobias Picker's Old and Lost Rivers on 99.5 WCRB. I'm Eden May Stevenson. Just got a reminder that when you hear something beautiful and you need to find it so you can hear it again, all the information you're looking for is at classical.org/playlists. Pianist Leif Ove Andsnes with his hometown ensemble, the Norwegian Chamber Orchestra. Here's Mozart's Junom Concerto.

0: Leif Ove Andsnes playing Mozart's Junon Concerto with the Norwegian Chamber Orchestra.
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0: Here's the Broadside Band.

An anonymous little tune called Light of Love and Jog On. That's the Broadside Band. It is cloudy and rainy here in Boston. That rain's supposed to go on until tomorrow morning, and then we have a sunny rest of the week. I'm Eden Mae Stevenson, and this is 99.5 WCRB. Andre Leonard and the Slovak Radio Symphony Orchestra. Here's the Triumphal March and ballet music from Verdi's Aida.

0: Verdi's triumphal march and ballet music from Aida, that's Andre Leonard, and the Slovak Radio Symphony Orchestra.
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America from Leonard Bernstein's West Side Story. That's Pablo Viegas on Classical Radio Boston. I'm Eden Mae Stevenson. It's been such a blast hanging out with you today. Greg Farisi is in this afternoon. Stick around for a burst of energy in Rimsky-Korsakov's Capriccio Espanol right around 2:10. And here's the afternoon stretch. Vladimir Ashkenazi with Itzhak Perlman and Lynn Harrell, Beethoven's Archduke Trio.

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0: Beethoven's Archduke Piano Trio with Vladimir Ashkenazi, Itzhak Perlman, and Len Harrell.
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0: Coming up on 2 o'clock here in Boston. Happy Monday. I'm Greg Farisi. It's officially summer, and hope yours is off to a great start. We're celebrating the season with some of the most iconic American composers in WCRB's Summer of American Music, and I've got one coming up for you right around 5. Sasan's First Symphony is coming up in 20 minutes. Gluck's Orpheus and Eurydice ballet music here now with Ricardo Muti and the Philharmonia Orchestra.

Ricardo Muti and the Philharmonic Orchestra with ballet music from Gluck's Orpheus and Eurydice. Hey, did you know that we are on YouTube? Go to GBH Music on YouTube. You can find performances by the Raza Quartet. Emmanuel Music is there. 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Rimsky-Korsakov's Capriccio Espanol here. Charles Mackerras leads the London Symphony Orchestra.

0: Rimsky-Korsakov's Capriccio Espanol with the London Symphony Orchestra and conductor Charles McHarris.
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Francois Couperin's La Tic-Tac Chaque ou Les Maillotins. That's a harp player, Elizabeth Heenan. We've got some rain tonight and tomorrow, but it should clear out in time for the Boston Landing outdoor movie night happening this Thursday. They're showing the Adam Sandler, Drew Barrymore rom-com, 51st Dates. It is free. Pre-party starts at 6:30, and you can check the Boston Landing page for other movie screenings throughout the summer. Jean Martineau here leads the French National Radio Orchestra. 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
0: Coming up on 3 o'clock, I'm Greg Farisi. We're going to head to the carnival with Berlioz in about 10 minutes. Here now, Mozart's fourth divertimento. This is Zeffiro.

Mozart's fourth divertimento with Zeffiro. The Boston-New York rivalry gets heated coming up here in the Focus at 4. Right now, Berlioz's Roman Carnival Overture. Colin Davis, Liedgestadt Kapelle Dresden.

Berlioz, Roman Carnival Overture, that's Staatskapelle Dresden and conductor Colin Davis. If you're looking for some high-octane Vivaldi, check out last night's broadcast of WCRB in concert with Newport Classical featuring Twelfth Night. And let me tell you, Baroque at the Breakers Mansion, it's a match made in heaven. You can enjoy the show on demand at classical.org. Vivaldi here now, too. Guitarist Christopher Parkening joins the Academy of St. Martin in the Fields and conductor Iona Brown with Vivaldi's Guitar Concerto in C.

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0: Vivaldi's Guitar Concerto in C, that's Christopher Parkening and the Academy of St. Martin in the Fields, led by Iona Brown.
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0: Jolt Wagner plays Schubert coming up in a few minutes. Right now, Takashi Yoshimatsu's Dream Colored Mobile 2 with soloist Joe Houghton and Kate Wilson and Manchester Camerata led by Sachio Fujioka.

Joe Houghton and Kate Wilson, and joining Manchester Camerata and conductor Sachio Fujioka, that's Takashi Yoshimatsu's Dream Colored Mobile 2. We are celebrating American music all summer, and Will Peacock has taken a look at some of the earliest American music there is. You can read about his, or about the early music in America, in the blog at classical.org. Schubert's second piano piece here. This is pianist Joop Wagner.

Schubert's second piano piece. That's pianist Jolt Wagner. Your Focus at 4 is coming up in 10 minutes. Right now, J.C. Bach's Third Symphony. Anthony Halstead leads the Hanover Band.

0: Anthony Halsted and the Hanover Band with J.C. 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
0: The Red Sox host the Yankees later this week, and we thought we'd have some Boston, New York fun here on the Focus at 4-2. Keith Lockhart and the Boston Pops lead off with Malcolm Arnold's second Scottish dance.

0: Leonard Bernstein and the New York Philharmonic with Smetana's Bartered Bride Polka. And before that, Keith Lockhart and the Boston Pops with Malcolm Arnold's Second Scottish Dance. It's the Battle of the Brass. That's coming up tomorrow in the Focus at 4.
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0: Patrick Derides is the bassoonist here for Donizetti's Divertimento on Lucia di Lammermoor, joined by the European wind soloists.

Donizetti's Divertimento on Lucia di Lammermoor, that's Patrick Derides and the European Wind Soloists. The one and only Jean-Baptiste visited us recently ahead of his new Black Mozart album, and Julia Marcus sat with him to discuss the album, its recording, and the joys of Mozart. You can catch this fantastic conversation at classical.org. Diego Fasoli leads Iberichisti here. This is Bach's fifth Brandenburg Concerto.

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0: Box Fifth Brandenburg Concerto. That's Ibarrachisti and Diego Fasolis.
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0: Your afternoon reset is on the way. Right now, Vladimir Yurovsky and the London Philharmonic Orchestra with Rachmaninoff's First Symphonic Dance.

Rachmaninoff's First Symphonic Dance. That's the London Philharmonic Orchestra and Vladimir Yurovsky conducting. It's about 6 minutes till 5. Let's take a break with the afternoon reset. Here's pianist Víkingur Ólafsson with Rameau's The Arts and the Hours.

0: Jean-Philippe Rameau's The Arts in the Hours. That's pianist Vikingur Olufsen.
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0: All summer long, we are highlighting the music and composers of America in our Summer of American Music, and I've got a piece for you here now in the key of D, which the composer has said for him has been the color blue since he was 5. Here's Michael Torkey's Bright Blue Music with David Zinman and the Baltimore Symphony Orchestra.

Michael Torkey's Bright Blue Music. That's the Baltimore Symphony Orchestra and conductor David Zinman. Keep listening throughout the summer for more from our Summer of American Music. I've got your trivia question on the way. Norbert Hauptmann here is the soloist for Mozart's Horn Quintet, joined by the Philharmonia Quartet Berlin.

Mozart's Horn Quintet with Norbert Hauptmann and the Philharmonia Quartet Berlin. It's 5:24. And I've got your trivia question. Across the country, we are celebrating America's 250th birthday, but on this day 251 years ago, America got paid. And kind of. After realizing they couldn't foot the bill for a revolution, the Continental Congress authorized the first American paper currency, and here's your question. What were these bills known as? Give that some thought with Rimsky-Korsakov.

Maurice Chechnovorian and the Armenian Philharmonic Orchestra with Your Thinking Music. That was Rimsky-Korsakov's Flight of the Bumblebee. Before that, I had asked you what was the name of the bills, the first American paper currency that Congress authorized 251 years ago. They were known as continentals. And instead of a picture of the king, this money sometimes had pictures of Revolutionary War soldiers. Congress issued about $2 million worth of bills, but they were almost all worthless. They were backed by the shaky promise of future tax revenues, and inflation just decimated their buying power. Government, in fact, had such a horrible experience that it wouldn't be until the lead up to the Civil War that Congress would try again to print bills. Tone Koopman and the Amsterdam Baroque Orchestra here. 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
0: Here's guitarist Jason Vio.

Tauriga's Memories of the Alhambra with guitarist Jason Vio. Copland's Buckaroo Holiday coming up in 20 minutes for you. Here now, Claudio Abbado and the Berlin Philharmonic with the second movement from Dvorak's From the New World Symphony.

0: The second movement from Dvorak's From the New World Symphony, that's the Berlin Philharmonic and conductor Claudio Abbado.
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0: Just shy of 6 o'clock, and here's the German Brass with the overture from Rossini's The Silken Ladder.

Rossini's Silken Ladder Overture with the German Brass. Copland's Rodeo, Buckaroo Holiday here. This is Aaron Copland and the London Symphony Orchestra.

0: Aaron Copland's Rodeo Buckaroo Holiday. That's Copland leading the London Symphony Orchestra. Stick around for Kathy Fuller coming up. She's got Mozart's 25th Symphony ahead and Beethoven's First String Quartet and more coming up tonight with Kathy Fuller.
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0: The Molto Allegro here from Schumann's Second Piano Trio with the Hyperion Trio.

Schumann's second piano trio, Molto Allegro. That's the Hyperion Trio. I've got a Haydn symphony coming up for you in 20 minutes. Right now, Mozart's trumpet concerto, Leopold Mozart's trumpet concerto. Haken Hardenberger is the trumpeter, joined by the London Philharmonic Orchestra and Elgar Howarth

0: Håkon Hardenberger and the London Philharmonic Orchestra, led by Elgar Howarth, with Leopold Mozart's Trumpet Concerto.
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Avo Yerevi and the Radio France Philharmonic Orchestra with Shostakovich's Second Waltz and Tahiti Trot. I've got Brahms Clarinet Quintet coming up in about 23 minutes. You're now Haydn's 81st Symphony. 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

0: That's the Orpheus Chamber Orchestra with Haydn's 81st Symphony.
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0: I'm Kathy Fuller. So glad to find you there. Thank you so much for listening. Hope your week has started off in a good way. Got lots of beautiful pieces for you. Debussy coming up, an arrangement by his dear friend who he used to call his angel of corrections. That's in just 40 minutes. And Bach after that, the fourth keyboard concerto with Vladimir Feltsman. Right now, Jörg Widmann, the clarinetist, joins the Hagen Quartet in Brahms's clarinet quintet.

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0: That's the Clarinet Quintet by Brahms. You heard clarinetist Jörg Widmann there with the Hagen String Quartet.
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0: One of my all-time favorite pictures of Claude Debussy is with him standing shoulder to shoulder with a dear friend of his called André Caplet. Caplet was not only a friend, but a great composer, and he would really help Debussy fix corrections in his new manuscripts. Debussy called him his angel of corrections. I'll put that picture up for you on Blue Sky. I'm at Kathy Classical. Here is Caplet's arrangement of Debussy's piano piece, Pagodas, with the San Francisco Ballet Orchestra.

That's Debussy's Pagodas, a piano piece arranged for orchestra by André Caplet, played there by the San Francisco Ballet Orchestra with conductor Emile Descoux. I'm Kathy Fuller. Thanks for listening to WCRB. I've got Bach's Fourth Keyboard Concerto for you with Vladimir Feltsman and the Orchestra of St. Luke's.